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1: Pride the Israeli attack.
2: They were collecting cardboard so we could bake. We don't have gas. We collect cardboard to bake. They want to eat. They want to drink. His father is blind. His father does not come or go. He is completely blind. He cannot see at all. Their father leans on these children. They are the ones who hold him, move him, and bring him.
3: A little child. He did not damage a tank. He did not make missiles or do anything. He was torn. Isn't it shameful? Isn't it shameful what is happening to us? Isn't it shameful that we bury our children every day right in front of us? Isn't it shameful? I swear to God, our hearts are breaking for these children.
4: This all comes as the Israeli military seizes more territory in Gaza beyond what was agreed to in the U.S. brokered ceasefire last October. New maps issued by Israel show two-thirds of Gaza is now effectively under Israeli control. We go now to the Gaza Strip, where we're joined by Eyad Amawi. He's a representative of the Gaza Relief Committee, coordinator for local NGOs based in Gaza. He recently published a report detailing how Gaza is facing a, quote, environmental and biological apocalypse. Eyad, thanks so much for joining us. Why don't you describe what you are talking about is happening on the ground in Gaza?
5: Firstly, thank you so much, Amy, for hosting me again. Democracy Now, your great work. Yes, we are not speaking only about a bombardment, something that happened also before, 1 hour also they hit another target in Gaza town. We are speaking about a systematic transformation of life into something unlivable. What's happening is no longer just bombardment or physical destruction. It is the collapse of every essential condition required for human survival: water, food, health, dignity, shelter, safety, everything. So when we talk about our new report about spreading infectious environment and the transformation, everything's to collapsation, we depend all over our field reports found that more than 59% of our people suffer from insufficient drinking water. And more than 55 are uncertain whether the water they consume is safe or no. And also nearly 94% of families report food spoilage. Rodent infestation also, Amy, has become widespread inside shelter due to the environmental collapse. So when we talk about the most alarming findings came from a recent field survey examining the relationship between rodent infestation, water scarcity and displacement concern and inside Gaza. Scientifically, we are now facing what can be described as a compound environmental epidemic crisis. The survey revealed that the overwhelming majority of displaced families are living with severe rodent infestation inside tents and shelters. Food is also contaminated. Shelters are damaged. Water is stored under unsafe conditions also. And rodents have become part of children's daily environment. There's no longer simply sanitation issue. It's evidence of the collapse of the most basic conditions necessary for human life. We talk about continuity for destruction of the environment. And also, we and my people sieged just in the shrinked area. The Israeli forces still control more than 60% of Gaza Strip area. You can imagine what's the meaning of fragile over the infrastructure remains in the western part of the Gaza.
1: Eyad, could you also talk about the role, you point to it repeatedly in the report, the blockade being responsible for many of the horrifying conditions that you describe on the ground in Gaza. Could you tell us about the nature of this blockade, what kind of aid is getting in, and what kind of material is considered, quote, dual use and is therefore banned from entering Gaza?
5: Yes, it's very important to questions. That living inside our environment, it's continuously produce disease. It's a generator for disease. So when we talk about fixing infrastructure, we need basic materials that can help us to rebuilding this.

0: when they put struggle and restrictions over the materials under the clarification or pretext for W's, they still provide us with the infectious disease and environment by this way. So what we are witnessing is the systematic use of deprivation and public health collapse as an instrument of collective pressure over our people here. So when we talk about struggles, yes, the amount of trucks also is reduced. The last April, just they meet 40% of our daily needs for the amount of trucks. And also when we talk about the stabilizing situation here, just one cross point is opening, Karm Abu Salim. And when we talk about our needs after the completely destroyed Gaza, we need more 600 and more. And more basic materials like cement and irons and some basic materials that help us to resume our partially normal life here in Gaza and fixing the sewage network and water network and fixing infrastructure to prevent this environment from causing infectious disease here in within the camps civilian.
1: Nehad, what about the issue of medical evacuations, a humanitarian corridor to enable the sickest people from Gaza, and in particular children, from receiving medical help from outside of Gaza? Are there any medical evacuations taking place?
0: Yes, Nermeen. When we talk about the illusion I mentioned in my last articles, medical evacuation is still happening just to up to 12% of our daily needs. When we talk about 15,800 people needed to be evacuated from Gaza to have medications, if we calculate it by percentage of the daily evacuations by the Israeli restrictions, we need maybe more than 3 years, up to 5 years to evacuate those people. So those people judged to be died before they be having medications. So it's a very horrible situation here. We cannot live in this infectious environment, and they siege us, they strict the siege. Under the security clarifications, nothing tangible happened after the ceasefire agreement signed here in Gaza.
1: Question of infrastructure in Gaza is concerned. Has any rebuilding started? And just to summarize what the UN has concluded, among other organizations, 84% of Gaza's buildings are damaged, 425,000 housing units destroyed or partially damaged, and 55 million tons of rubble that's blocking municipal trucks. 92% of residential buildings are damaged completely or partially. What is being done, first of all, to clear the rubble? And second of all, are there any attempts at rebuilding?
0: Yes, the main questions and the main answer for all of this issue, why the Israelis still preventing the new Palestinian committee to enter in Gaza to launch the rebuilding process and remove the rubble? Until this moment, nothing happened tangibly here. Just a little municipal services reopening some roads, and they prevent the municipal engineer from fixing the water, drinking water pipelines, especially in the eastern part that is parallel to the yellow line. You can imagine what's the meaning of preventing the municipal services to transfer the tons of waste from the middle of the town to the main space in the Rafah area, in the Rafah area that meted our recycling process under the classification, they still occupy Rafah. And there is nothing here for the rebuilding process under the restrictions they impose over all of the Gaza Strip. And we need the cranes and bulldozers. And most of our municipal machinery is destroyed also. So we haven't the ability to remove rubbles and to reopen main roads to facilitate our daily life also.
2: In Gaza City, Palestinians rallied Wednesday in solidarity with the two detained activists arrested aboard a Gaza-bound flotilla after an Israeli court extended their detention to Sunday and denied their appeal for release. Protesters waved Palestinian flags, held pictures of the flotilla activists, the Brazilian Thiago Avila, and the Spanish national Saif Abu-Keshek, who's also Palestinian. This is Palestinian civil society activist Taysir Mohsen praising the activists.
3: These activists came to bypass the stances of their governments in the world and to say that humanity will not be stopped by the political decisions. Humanity is represented in the act of these humans, even if it's just one person. They embarked on their journey to spread this message. We wish them safety from all our hearts, and the Gaza Strip completely values this step.
2: Ayad Amawi, if you can talk about the significance of these solidarity protests, and also if you can share a message from Gaza for these two detained activists, Saif and Thiago. Thiago, whose mother died in the last 2 days in Brazil.
0: Yes. Hopefully we send our condolences and our sadness for the loss for our great colleagues, Diego and others who is supporting us. I've had solidarity for a long time. I mentioned them and I talked to them for all of their trips. They try to break the siege they impose over the Gaza Strip. And the solidarity and the support for the Gaza and Gaza people and children is very important in this moment, because we consider after they assigned the ceasefire, they've forgotten Gaza. By those great people, we can increase the pressure over all the politicians to stop the firing Gaza. Gaza is still living under the selective firing. So by the Diego and other activists, we have a chance to renew the issue and to increase the pressure and increase the awareness about the catastrophe still ongoing in Gaza. So, yes, we send our solidarity with those great people, and we hope they free them and release them. And also our doctors and our prisoners, Palestinian prisoners in the prisons from longer time with unknown destination and under the pressure and the psychological pressure also.
2: Ayad Amawi, we want to thank you for being with us, representative of the Gaza Relief Committee, coordinator for local NGOs, speaking to us from Gaza. Coming up, a political earthquake in India. The ruling Hindu nationalist BJP, led by the prime minister, has further consolidated its power after millions of voters were purged from the rolls ahead of regional elections. Then we'll look at redistricting and voter disempowerment in the United States. This is Democracy Now! Back in a minute.

0: Grateful, performed by Patti Smith in our Democracy Now! Studio. This is Democracy Now!, democracynow.org. I'm Amy Goodman in Austin, Texas, with Nermeen Sheikh in New York.
1: We turn now to India, where recent state-level elections have created a political earthquake, further consolidating the power of the ruling Hindu nationalist BJP, led by Prime Minister Narendra Modi. With the recent victory, 78% of the country now live in BJP-run states. Two major opposition parties to the right-wing BJP lost in West Bengal and Tamil Nadu, with the BJP winning the crucial border state of West Bengal for the very first time, defeating one of Modi's most outspoken opponents, Mamata Banerjee. Banerjee's term is supposed to end today, but at a press briefing Tuesday, soon after the results were announced, she refused to resign as chief minister of West Bengal, claiming the elections had been rigged by the BJP.
2: If someone takes over by force and expects me to resign, that is not going to happen.
3: Now also I want to say that we didn't lose the election. It is their forceful attempt to defeat us. We fought against the all machinery, where Prime Minister and Home Minister is also involved. Directly interference. So how they play the dirty, nasty and mischievous games. I have never seen this type of election in my life.
0: Mamata Banerjee has accused the Modi government of using the Election Commission of India to defeat her party by deleting 9 million names from the polls in what she's called an exercise in mass disenfranchisement. Nearly 3 million voters in West Bengal, most of them Muslim, were not allowed to cast their vote. Meanwhile, hundreds have been arrested and four people killed, including a close aide of the BJP's leader in West Bengal, in the wake of clashes between supporters of Banerjee's party and the BJP.
1: For more on the Indian elections and their significance to the future of Indian democracy, we're joined now by two guests. Gilles Vernier is a political scientist focusing on Indian electoral politics and history. He teaches at Sciences Po in Paris and joins us from San Francisco. And joining us from New Delhi, Arfa Khanum Sherwani, an award-winning Indian journalist and a senior editor at The Wire, a leading independent digital news website. She hosts a popular news and analysis show on YouTube. Welcome to both of you to Democracy Now! Arfa, if we could begin with you, could you just respond to the election results, what happened particularly in West Bengal, and the effects of what the Election Commission did prior to the election, what impact that may have had?
4: Thank you very much for having me. First of all, I think in the last 12 years of Narendra Modi's rule and me covering it as a journalist, I feel like these two particular states, Kerala and West Bengal, they stood as perhaps the biggest resistance to Narendra Modi's majoritarian politics, which was intended to divide the Indian public based on their religion. And Mamata Banerjee in particular, like if you ask me the effect and the impact it will have on Indian politics, I would say Mamata Banerjee in particular was one of the fiercest chief ministers who stood against this divisive agenda of the BJP and its cultural wing, the RSS, starting from demonetization to the Citizenship Amendment Act, which was actually aimed to establish India as a Hindu nation. It was modeled on the state of Israel, a natural home for Hindus as Israel is for the Jews. Mamata Banerjee came out on the streets, and taking along hundreds and thousands of people with her. So I think BJP now getting hold of this bordering state called West Bengal is a bad news for everyone who believes in a plural, diverse idea of India. And one more thing, I think, and the most important thing, that it's also a blow to, I would say, the federal structure of India, because federalism allows India against this forced uniformity that Mr. Modi's politics and policies try to impose on India. And so with Mamata Banerjee now not remaining the chief minister of West Bengal, I feel it is one of the biggest blows to the federal structures, and it is going to weaken the opposition. And the saddest part, in the last 25 years of me covering India and Indian elections, I mean, I have covered at least five, you know, parliamentary elections and dozens of assembly elections. This is for the first time that I am observing on the ground, not just in the studio, that the general public does not think the elections are free and fair in India. The Election Commission of India, instead of being this, you know, an observer and responsible for conducting the largest elections in the world, seems to be playing the role of a party. As if it was in alliance with the BJP, and the SIR, which is the Special Intensive, you know, Revision of the Voters' Roll. This was supposed to be the revision of the roll, but if you look at the seats and look at the election results, you would actually realize that how precisely this SIR has attacked the, you know, the voters. They have deleted, particularly the voters which were more likely to vote for the opposition party. And allow me one more minute, and I'll tell you that The Wire has just published a report, by our West Bengal correspondent Aparna, and this clearly says that in 150 seats, more than half of West Bengal's 294 seats, total deletions were greater than victory margins, and the BJP won 99 seats out of those seats, 150 seats, where these the exercise of SIR took place. So the deletion, and in 2021, 5 years ago, when BJP had lost the elections in West Bengal, it had only managed to win 19 of these. So this clearly shows that if this was not, even if SIR is not the single biggest or the single reason because of which the BJP has managed to win West Bengal, I would say this is one of the three top reasons why BJP has managed to win. So this is a sad day for democracy, for people who believe that not only today, but tomorrow's India should also be democratic. And I think this is one of the biggest blows to everybody who believes in the idea of a democratic, a constitutional, a secular, a liberal, and equal India for everyone.
1: So, Gilles, if we could get you to respond to what Arfa said, in particular about this SIR, Special Intensive Revision, and what enabled this to effectively disenfranchise 3 million people in West Bengal in particular, but also more broadly in the several states, five, I believe, where this was carried out. And what were the criteria that were used to disqualify voters?
5: Good morning. Well, first of all, it's useful to remember that, you know, cleaning or updating the electoral roll is an exercise that usually takes place on a rolling basis, and only very rarely has the Election Commission engaged into what it calls a special intensive revision. There has been no explanation really why the Election Commission suddenly decided to do that so close to state elections after having not done it for, you know, more than 20 years. And so we've always known that the electoral rolls in India were far from perfect, but here what is in question is the scale and the disorganization and the haphazard way in which it has done, which has led to undue deletions of millions of voters. The point of the SIR is to remove from the list dead voters, voters who have migrated, who are present more than once on the rolls. And after the special intensive revision, more than 9 million names were struck. But immediately, 3.4 million people immediately appealed to, you know, explain that, you know, they were unduly removed. And the tragedy is that no safeguard were put in place. The courts ordered an adjudication mechanism which could not be deployed. And at the end of the day, less than 0.05%, less than 2,000 people were actually adjudicated. And among those adjudicated, about 98% were recognized to have been unduly removed. Now the suspicion raises when we realize that the special revision was done with more zeal in areas which were more dominated by the Trinamool, by Mamata Banerjee's party. and that the exercise in itself disfavored specific categories of voters, including Muslims, including urban voters, but including also migrant voters, people who were simply absent, you know, from their homes. And so on the one hand, there is no incontrovertible evidence that the Election Commission wished to create an electoral advantage for the BJP. At the end of the day, it ended up creating an electoral advantage that is undeniable. And in that sense, it has completely vitiated the electoral process.
0: Arfa, last month you traveled to West Bengal to meet people who've been disenfranchised. You wrote on social media, quote, "The Election Commission of India has failed the constitution and the poorest of Bengal. I've covered wars, communal violence, and mass movements. I've never seen anything like this before," you said. Tell us about where you went, who you met, and what you found, and put it in a global context for people who aren't familiar even with the geography of India, the significance of Bengal and West Bengal.
4: Yeah. Thank you, Amy. I mean, the whole idea, the basic principle of democracy is that the people actually elect their leaders and their government. But I think for the first time, because of this, special revision of the voters' role, we are witnessing that the government or the friends of the government, which is the Election Commission of India, is actually allowing the government to select the people who will be allowed to vote. So this is a direct attack on the very idea of democracy. And if you would ask me, when I went to, you know, the districts of Murshidabad, which is one of the bordering districts with Bangladesh, so there are three Muslim majority districts, Murshidabad, Malda, and, Dinajpur, I was fortunate to go to one of these districts. And, you know, to my surprise, I was thinking that I was going to cover the elections, and I was generally thinking to, you know, also ask about SIR. So when I reached this particular village in Murshidabad, it's called Shamshir Ganj. The majority of the people who were gathered to meet me, as a reporter, was the Muslims. So initially there were like some 50 people, and then they, you know, there were 100 people, and then there were a few hundred people. And believe you me, then there were a couple of thousand people who wanted me to listen to their stories. And Amy, as I had said in my tweet that I have covered communal violence and war, but I felt for the first time that my journalism was not enough. Me as a reporter with one camera person and with one mic, we were not enough to cover the scale of the tragedy that was unfolding before my eyes. And there were hundreds of people who were screaming and shouting. And, you know, these helpless people, the poorest of Indians, they came with their families, with their small children. Some people actually brought their elderly parents and grandparents in their laps, you know, carrying them to me, saying that, look at my grandparent. He is an 80-year-old man, and he actually was born before the state of India was born in 1947. So this is the scale of tragedy, that there were so many people who wanted to get heard, and they were the victims of not the, you know, the state police. They were not the victims of, let's say, the state. There were no Hindu-Muslim riots. There was no external force that had invaded, the district. Of all the people, of all, you know, the institutions, it was the Election Commission of India which refused to listen to these people. And now we have the data that 98% of the people who, in Shamshir Ganj area where I had visited, these names were deleted. So 98% of those people who were trying to talk to me so that they could be heard. And, you know, it all unfolded in so many different ways, because there were people who were also scared of me. They thought of me, this woman who's come from Delhi, maybe she is a representative of the Election Commission. Is she here to arrest us? Will she send us to the detention centers? So what I'm trying to say here is that there was not enough knowledge, not enough information, not enough communication from the Election Commission, from the state, you know, agencies who were able to tell people that they were trying to do this for their betterment. And sadly, now I'm telling you that 98% of those people their names have been deleted. They have not been allowed to vote. So this is a great tragedy that unfolded before me. And I'm very, in a sense, I would say that elections in India are no more the same. There are many opposition leaders who are now saying whether it's actually kind of we should be fighting the election commission or the BJP or the state machinery. So it's the whole state machinery versus the opposition in India.
1: Could you comment on that? I mean, the fact that the BJP has won, irrespective of the irregularities that have occurred as a result of what the Election Commission did, the election results do tend to point to growing support for the BJP in states which have traditionally been opposed to this Hindu nationalist ethos. What do you think accounts for the increasing support of the BJP, and what do you think this means for the future of subsequent Indian elections?
4: I think it just means that now we have come to a point. Are you asking me?
1: I was actually asking Gilles. Gilles, if you could go ahead.
5: Okay. Yes, yes. So, I mean, the BJP is a party that disposes of considerable resources and organizational power to lead a mobilization campaign on a permanent basis. And so if you look at Bengal, for example, they have been on the ground mobilizing alongside, you know, communal lines for the past 10 years. And so it's not entirely surprising that these, you know, efforts would pay off in the long run. The fact also that the traditional opposition in West Bengal, the Congress, the Communists, have utterly collapsed, created a space where the BJP could occupy, becoming the number two party for more than 10 years. And so, it's, you know, long-term efforts, you know, sort of pay in the long run. But also, provide another dimension on this special, you know, revision exercise, it had, of course, a direct effect of deleting millions of voters, but it also had an indirect, powerful effect of providing institutional validation of the BJP's claim that most Muslim voters are actually doubtful citizens. There have been a number of policies implemented, notably in Assam and other parts of the country, that sort of sought to identify and uproot, you know, illegal migrants, and creating a confusion between a category of illegal migrant and India's minority. It is easy for the BJP to claim that most Muslims in West Bengal are illegals from Bangladesh. And what is particularly distressing and concerning is to see the Election Commission providing backing to that notion by targeting Muslim voters more than others. In the state of Assam, which the BJP retained, the domination of the BJP is also based on extremely intense communal polarization. There you did not have a special intensive revision like you had in Bengal, but in 2023 there was a delimitation exercise that basically concentrated about 34% of the population that is Muslim in less than 20% of the seats. And there you saw again the Election Commission leading that exercise when it actually didn't have the mandate to do so. And again, the institution that is supposed to be the impartial arbiter interferes in the electoral process, vitiates it, and creates an electoral advantage by pitting Hindu voters against Muslim voters.
0: Gilles Vernier, we want to thank you so much for being with us, political scientist focusing on Indian electoral politics and history, teaches at Sciences Po in Paris, speaking to us, though, from San Francisco. And Artha Hanum Shivani, award-winning Indian journalist, senior editor at The Wire, leading independent digital news website. Coming up, voting rights under attack here at home. Republican lawmakers in southern states are racing to redraw congressional maps after the Supreme Court guts the Voting Rights Act. Back in 20 seconds.

0: 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Let freedom ring.
1: Let freedom ring. Tom Morello. This is Democracy Now!, democracynow.org, The War and Peace Report. I'm Amy Goodman with Nermeen Sheikh.
2: We end today's show with a look at voting rights right here in the United States. The Supreme Court's gutting of the Voting Rights Act has led to a scramble by southern states to gerrymander congressional districts before the November midterms. Last week's Supreme Court ruling makes it harder for minorities to challenge electoral maps as racially discriminatory under the Voting Rights Act. On Monday, Florida Governor Ron DeSantis signed a new gerrymandered congressional district map into law, posting on the social media platform X, quote, signed, sealed, and delivered. And on Wednesday, the Alabama House voted to approve a plan that would change the congressional district map during an active election, even though some votes in the May 19th primary have already been cast.
1: But in states across the South, civil rights activists are also pushing back. In Tennessee, hundreds of protesters marched to the state capitol in Nashville Wednesday as lawmakers unveiled a gerrymandered congressional map that could see Republicans take control of all nine of Tennessee's U.S. House seats. The General Assembly is expected to vote on the new map as soon as today. For more, we're joined in New York by Ari Berman, national voting rights correspondent. Mother Jones, his latest book, Minority Rule, The Right-Wing Attack on the Will of the People and the Fight to Resist It. Can you talk about all of these developments? Start in Nashville, where we're just listening to these hundreds of protesters.
3: Good morning, Amy. So in the wake of the Supreme Court's effective destruction of the Voting Rights Act, we are seeing southern states all across the South redraw their voting maps. This could lead to the largest drop in black representation since the Jim Crow era. And it is happening with alarming speed, beginning today in Tennessee, where they are set to pass a 9-0 map that splits the city of Memphis, which is 63% black, into three different congressional districts to dilute black voting power. Memphis has had its own congressional district since 1923, and it's now going to be split apart in three different districts. Nashville is going to be split into five different districts. And this is very symbolic. This was the place where Martin Luther King was assassinated. This is where he led the Poor People's Campaign. And it's indicative of what's happening across the country, which is the ink is barely dry on the destruction of the Voting Rights Act. And all across the South, from Tennessee to Alabama to Louisiana to Mississippi, they are drawing districts to specifically eliminate seats where voters of color can elect their candidates of choice. So this is a really far-flung fire for American democracy.
2: And Ari, if you could also talk about what's happening specifically in Mississippi, which has the highest black population of any state.
3: Yeah, they're going to hold a special legislative session very soon that could eliminate the state's lone black member of Congress. That means you could have a state that is 40% black, the largest black population in America, that has no black representative. This is a state that before the Voting Rights Act, only 6% of black Americans were registered to vote. So the Voting Rights Act transformed Mississippi just like it transformed the South. This is a place where Medgar Evers was murdered fighting for voting rights, where Goodman, Cheney, and Schwerner were murdered fighting for voting rights. There is a very long and ugly history of violence, discrimination, and racism in Mississippi and across the South. And the fear is that Jim Crow is now coming back in a different form. We're returning to the days of literacy tests and poll taxes, not through those devices, but through specifically trying to eliminate black office holders. And southern legislators are very clear they are going to do this. They feel unshackled by the Supreme Court ruling. They are being pressured by President Trump to do it. And they feel like all the guardrails are off right now.
2: And why is it happening, especially in the South? And what impact do you fear this might have on the midterms?
3: It's happening in the South because that's where the largest concentration of majority black districts are. That's where the largest population of black Americans are. And it's also where voting is the most racially polarized, right? That black people in the South tend to vote for Democrats. So if you want to get rid of Democratic districts in the South, you target black voters. And they, unfortunately, are now collateral damage in Trump's gerrymandering arms race. What this could mean is that Republicans may be able to pick up 4 to 6 extra seats for the midterms just based on targeting these majority black districts in the South. That may not make it impossible for Democrats to take back the South, but it's going to make it more difficult. But I think this goes beyond just the 2026 election. You're talking about dismantling districts that have existed for decades, that black voters fought so hard to get these districts, to get representation in the first place. That's what the Voting Rights Act was all about, equal citizenship. And just a matter of days, advances of decades are being wiped out.
1: And what about Florida, where you have the Florida governor DeSantis signing a new gerrymandered congressional district map into law, posting on social media, signed, sealed, and delivered in this last minute we have, Ari, and overall, where you see this all headed?
3: Well, Florida passed a map that would give Republicans 4 new seats. It was very aggressive. DeSantis was basically claiming that he knew what the Supreme Court was going to do, and he felt like it gave him a green light. And this is what's happening. We are in now a perennial gerrymandering arms race that's going to lead to more partisanship, more polarization, less competition, all the things that Americans hate the most about the political process. And it's all being driven by the conservative majority on the Supreme Court, which is going to get more and more attention in terms of the need to ultimately reform that court going forward.
1: And the context of the Voting Rights Act finally being gutted?
3: Well, what it means is that the country's most important civil rights law no longer effectively exists. And that's going to have ramifications on American democracy for a very long time. This was the law that made America a multiracial democracy. If the Voting Rights Act no longer exists, multiracial democracy in America will be under threat forever.
1: Ari Berman, national voting rights correspondent for Mother Jones Magazine. Thanks so much for joining us. I'm in Austin, Texas's capital right now, but I'm headed to Minneapolis tonight and Friday morning at the Main Cinema for screenings about the new documentary about Democracy Now! Steal This Story, Please. Then in Chicago at the Music Box Theater on Friday night, Saturday afternoon, and Saturday evening, I'll be joined by Democracy Now!'s Juan Gonzalez and the film's directors, Tia Lesson and Carl Deal, then on to Milwaukee at the historic Oriental Theater on Sunday. Back in IFC in New York, I'm Amy Goodman with Nermeen Sheikh.
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11: 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And it's time for Where's Woolies? And this is Border Pete, where I'm going to broadcast my interview with Dave Alvin and Jimmy Dale Gilmore, who are coming to the Bellows Falls Opera House. So excited, this Saturday in 3 days, May 9th, for a 7:30 show. We'll get to the interview shortly, but first, let me just tell you what's going on at the Opera House besides the Dave Alvin show. On the big screen for Friday and Monday and Tuesday, all 7 o'clock shows, Michael, the Michael Jackson biopic with Michael's nephew, Jafar Jackson, playing the King of Pop. So that will be playing for the next few days and maybe a week after, not sure yet. Then for Classic Film Wednesday, coming next Wednesday, May 13th, is a movie called Mostly Martha. When a headstrong chef takes charge of her equally stubborn 8-year-old niece, the tensions between them mount until an Italian sous chef arrives to lighten the mood. So that will be a 7 o'clock show on Wednesday, May 13th. And then the very next day, on Thursday, May 14th, there's a special movie fundraiser for the Bells Falls Bike Project, a movie called The Flying Scotsman, which is a bicycle movie based on a true story. Tickets to this fundraiser are $10, plus there'll be a raffle being sold at the fundraiser. The movie and fundraiser is sponsored by Edward Jones, Office of Bill Stevens. And then also, on Sunday, May 10th, the Ashalute Concerts return to the Bells Falls Opera House. This edition is piano trios by Dvorak, Haydn, and Mendelssohn. Doors open at 2, show is at 3 o'clock. You can get tickets to this show through a link at the Bells Falls Opera House website, which is bellsfallsoperahouse.com. And you can get tickets to all these shows at bellsfallsoperahouse.com, plus buy your concessions in advance. So a big week at the Bells Falls Opera House, and I think culminating with one of the best shows they have coming ever. And that's Dave Alvin and Jimmy Dale Gilmore on Saturday, May 9th for a 7:30 show. And warming up for them is Lenny Kaye, the guitarist for the Patti Smith Group. And he has a new album out, his first solo album ever. So I'm sure we'll hear some of that. Plus, he's going to join Dave and Jimmy on stage for some wild guitar antics. So it's really sounding like a great show. And you'll be hearing about that more with the interview to come. In that interview, I'll throw in a few songs. You might hear Dave Alvin's Ash Grove and King of California and Border Radio and Jimmy Dale Gilmore with Dallas. And together they have an album called Downey to Lubbock. And you might hear that song as well. But first, let's start with Dave Alvin with the Blasters and American music, because that's what we're going to be hearing at the Opera House, some down-home American music. Enjoy the interview, and thanks for listening and supporting WOOL Black Sheep Radio.

0: All right. Well, thank you so much for agreeing to come on the air with me for an interview before your show. You're coming up to Vermont, I hear. You're going to be at the Billows Falls Opera House on Saturday, May 9th. And you're in New York City now, I suspect. Is that correct?
1: You are correct, sir.
0: Okay. Well, I just talked with Jimmy Dale Gilmore, and he told me to say hello to you. he knows you're somewhere in the hotel.
1: well, hello, Jimmy Dale.
0: Yeah. So it's so nice to know you're back on the road, back touring. How's it feel?
1: Well, you know, I'm sort of always on the road in some ways. It feels, you know, it's nice to be back with Jimmy Dale, you know, because I love playing with Jimmy. Every moment is, when you're playing with Jimmy Dale, every moment is in the present, you know. And I think he might feel similar because, you know, I'll curveball him. And he'll curveball me, and that's what's fun, you know. Yeah. You know, I've been doing a lot of different things the past few months. I was out on tour with my psychedelic side project band, The Third Mind, and we did the West Coast from Seattle down to San Diego, and then at the same time I was in the recording studio working on my upcoming solo album that'll be out early next year. And then I did a reunion gig with the two remaining Blasters, the two remaining other Blasters for Record Store Day. So I was doing all these different things, and now I'm back out with Jimmy Dale, and you know, the funny thing is, no matter what kind of approach I'm taking to roots music or blues or whatever, you know, basically he's just playing the same no matter what group of musicians I'm playing with, you know, which has always sort of been my goal, you know.
0: Yeah. Well, I saw you and Jimmy together on stage down in Northampton. It was a year or so ago, so I was just happy that you're coming back.
1: Yeah, it was about that, yeah.
0: Yeah, coming back up this way, and you're hitting Bellows Falls. I guess you've done Bellows Falls a few times already, and Vermont a few times.
1: I did Bellows Falls once with my about 15 years ago with my group, The Guilty Men.
0: Yep,
1: I remember it very well because we had done two nights on the main coast, the two nights before we got to Bellows Falls, and the gigs in Maine. Each night it was 18 below zero. And then when we got to Bellows Falls, it was 25 degrees. And we were all hanging out. We were basically wearing T-shirts hanging out outside. You know, like, hey, this is nice. 25. Yeah. I could live with this. You know?
0: Well, it's going to be a lot warmer next week. I hope. We're way above 25 now in Vermont. It's spring.
1: Oh,
0: here.
1: Boy.
0: Yeah, it's spring.
1: I'll get my swim trunks.
0: Right. The flowers are out. I haven't seen anybody swimming yet. Yeah, and you were at Roots on the River, a bunch of years ago,
1: yeah,
0: too.
1: Yeah, I was at Roots on the River and played there both electric and acoustic. Yeah.
0: Yeah. Oh, and they were wonderful. I was actually at all those shows. they were wonderful, and I'm really looking forward to seeing you again and with Jimmy.

young boy, I used to slip away down to the ash grove to hear the old blues men play. There was Big Joe and Lightning and Reverend Gary too.

0: So, you know, Jimmy Dale Gilmore and Dave Alvin almost seems like two very different styles, very different types of performers, and yet here you are back together again. How did you two get together?
1: Well, you know, it was kind of the way we got together playing was sort of his booking agent thought that we might have fun just doing a quick tour as just a, you know, swapping songs. But then it became apparent, you know, I had known Jimmy for 30 some years. We just never played music together. And, you know, and I was a fan of Jimmy's, and I don't know if he was a fan of mine, but I was a fan of Jimmy's. But then, when we hit the, did the first show of the proposed tour, yeah, it was just like we suddenly like just hit it off instantly musically. You know, not, you know, we'd always hit it off as friends, but yeah, it was just like, oh, okay. And it really kind of boils down to there's not that much difference between Lubbock, Texas, and my hometown, County, California.
0: Wow.
1: They're both flat, and you know, which helps. But culturally, they're pretty similar, you know. And we both, one of the things we found out at the first show that we had never known about each other was we had hung out at a club in California called the Ash Grove,
0: yeah,
1: which was a folk blues bluegrass club. Jimmy Dale was, you know, 10 years older than me, so he got there before I did, but my brother Phil and I started hanging out there, getting out there when I was about 14 years old. And the Ash Grove was where, you know, we could go and see Lightnin' Hopkins, yeah, and Big Joe Turner and T-Bone Walker and Reverend Gary Davis and Johnny Guitar Watson and, you know, Johnny Shines, Fred McDowell. I mean, I go down the list.
0: Yeah, it just sounds
1: Big
0: so
1: Mama
0: wonderful.
1: Gordon, George Harmonica, you know, just go down the list. And Jimmy was hanging out there too. So once we figured that out with on the very first gig, that, you know, I always knew that Jimmy had some blues roots in him. And so particularly on the two albums that we've made together, I kind of, you know, as the producer, I kind of pushed him into doing more of his blues side and less of his sort of honky tonk side, because he's made a lot of those records. And so
0: right,
1: he's going to make some rock and blues record, you know, or some rock and blues tracks on some of this stuff. And you know, he's, to me, he's sort of known for his transcendental

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1: My brother Phil was older, and he had a great voice.
2: Yeah.
1: He was born a great singer. And so he always had a band, like from when he was 13 and I was like, 11 or 10. He always had a garage band going, and particularly a garage, blues R&B kind of band. And there was the area that we grew up in, for whatever reason, had a plethora of amazing guitar players, great, great, great, great guitar players, and guys that some of whom, are still some of the, there's one guy in particular, a guy named Mike Roach, still one of the top five guitar players I've ever heard in my life. And I saw Jimi Hendrix twice when I was 13, so that's how good this guy was. And I would do the little brother thing of when they would, have their garage rehearsals and then they'd take a break to go get hamburgers or whatever. I'd run in and try to copy what I was watching the guitar players play, that kind of stuff. And I would do the same thing, when I'd see Buddy Guy or Johnny Guitar Watson or Reverend Gary Davis at the Ash Grove, like, go home. And, we always had a couple of guitars lying around, not very good ones, but I try to, but I never thought of myself as a guitar player until I was in my 40s.
2: Really? Even while playing with the Blasters?
1: Yeah, well, the Blasters, were sort of, it gets complicated, but without boring your audience too much, Blasters were all, my brother, the guys in the band were a great blues band.
2: Yeah.
1: And they could back up anybody, and they could play West Coast style, they could play Chicago style, they could play, whatever style you wanted, they could back you up. And, between Gene Taylor, Bill Bateman, John Baz, and my brother, they were just a flat-out great blues band. And if they would have had, Duke Robillard or someone like that playing guitar, they would have been one of the greatest blues bands ever, But, unfortunately for them, they got stuck with me. And I was more driven by... I was intimidated by all great guitar players. I still am. But my attitude was, once I discovered punk rock, it was like, oh, okay, it doesn't matter how good you are, And that took me back to my childhood days of hearing all the, my Downey had a lot of instrumental surf bands, and I'd wake up in, when I was 8 years old, and there would be guys, the surf bands rehearsing in garages in the neighborhood, and they weren't very good, but damn it, they were having fun.
2: Yeah.
1: And that's always been sort of my attitude. And, and you want to get better and you practice and, I think I've gotten better over the years, but the one thing that I brought to the Blasters that was unique was I may not have been as good as Duke or anything, but I brought in songs.
2: Yeah,
1: I brought in songs, and I brought in a certain kind of energy that made the band sound different, than your usual, blues band.
2: You brought some wonderful songs, I must say.
1: I figured, if you can't be Duke Robillard, you better bring some friggin' songs that are pretty good.
2: Yep. And you managed to play them many different ways on many different albums and really get a lot out of them. It's just
1: attitude on songs overall is a good song is a good song. You could do it as a rock and roll number. You could do it as a blues number, a country number, or a bagpipe number.
2: Yeah.
1: There are certain songs that are only good a certain way, but in general, a good song, you can take it in a variety of directions. And I would write songs when I was writing for the Blasters. I was writing for my brother to sing the songs, not for me to sing them. And I was writing for the guys, the band members, to play.

0: play them, you know. And every band, whether you're the Rolling Stones or whomever, every band's got rules, right?
1: Yeah.
0: And so the Blasters had their set of rules of what they would or wouldn't play, you know. And I pushed them probably over the three albums that we did, studio albums we did, I pushed them to about the limit of what they would willingly do, you know.
1: Well, you pushed them well, I must say, Dave. So
0: it wasn't easy.
1: Yeah. So first,

at my feet. Tried to steal my earnings, yet I still recall.

0: So when I first started on the radio here, which was 19 years ago, one of the first songs I ever played was King of California from your from your album of the same name. And I have your book, New Highway, that with, you know, lyrics and poetry and some of your writings. And in for King of California, it's subtitled Golden State Folk Song for My Mother. And this is a this is a song about a guy who leaves California to become rich and become king of California, and then he ends up with a bullet in his chest. So this is your song for your mother.
1: Well, I'm a loving son. my mother was a fourth generation Californian, and she kind of brought me up as a proud Californian. And those of us whose families go back a long way, we're different than what the most people think of as Californians. You know, most people think of Californians now as the Kardashians or something like that. And they are, you know.
0: Yeah, they're some of them.
1: Definitely part of it. But, you know, my mother's family's from the San Joaquin Valley in the center, the great agricultural, you know, breadbasket of the country or of the world. So they were those kind of people, you know. Now, my old man, my dad, was from South Bend, Indiana, and he rode the rails out to California in the Great Depression when he was a teenager. So that's how he got there. And so what the song is, it's for my mom, in that it's a love song about sort of the promise and glory of California, of the California dream. And yet the last verse is for my old man, because my old man didn't have any rose-colored glasses view of California. To him, it was just, there's more going on in California than there is in South Bend, so I'm going out there and I'm gonna, you know what I mean?
0: Yeah.
1: So it's a juggle. It's California is a beautiful place. It's a wonderful place. And it can be an extremely terrible place, you know, if you wind up on the wrong end of things.

0: a tune, but she can't concentrate. She wonders why he had to go. It's one more midnight, and her man is still gone. And she's listening to the border radio.
1: Well, there's another song that's close to my heart that you wrote and inspired me. I named my radio show here, Border Radio, after your song, Border Radio. And the subtitle for that song in your book is True Love Knows No Boundaries. And I just wondered if you could tell me a little bit about the writing of that song.
2: Well, I always thought, you know, it's something... You know, in the Northeast, I know you guys would get French Canadian radio and stuff, right?
1: Yeah. Still do.
2: And and there's something romantic about the radio. And when I was a little kid, I had my 9-volt transistor radio. My parents would send me to bed at whatever 8 o'clock, 9 o'clock at night, and then I'd take out the 9-volt transistor radio and I would fiddle around, you know, with the radio, listening, looking for things. I always knew from a young age that I grew up in the West. You know, my mother kind of instilled that into me. And there's a big, you know, we take our family vacations or journeys in the Southwest. You know, we would go to, Arizona, New Mexico, Colorado, Utah, Nevada, you know, Wyoming. So I knew the vastness of the West pretty well. And then there were these radio stations, you know, that were along the Mexican border from really from like Brownsville, Texas, all the way to San Diego, California. And they shot north, right? So 500,000 watts.
1: So that was still going on. That was still going on during your childhood.
2: Oh, yeah. That was probably the glory days of were my childhood. And that was where... You know, the daytime, or during the day, that they would be playing conjunto music, you know. They'd be playing, you know, traditional Mexican music. But then at night, they went over to rhythm and blues. And the fact that they could reach all the distant sections of the West just blew my mind when I was a little kid. And I would lay in bed, and I would listen to, you know, they would play a lot of doo-wop. There'd be, you know, particularly obscure doo-wop. A lot of West Coast doo-wop, like the Medallions and the Flares and the Jacks and Richard Berry and people like that. The Penguins, you know, were huge, you know, or Rosie and the Originals, you know, with the Angel Baby. But then they also would play Jimmy Reed and Howlin' Wolf or Freddie King, you know.
1: Wow.
2: And so, like, the first time I heard Howlin' Wolf was coming in the staticky border radio, and that's... And, you know, at like midnight or 1 o'clock in the morning, as I could hear the trains, you know, howling in the outside my bedroom window a half mile away. And that's the way you want to hear Howlin' Wolf the first time. you don't want to hear it on a Viagra ad, you know, that kind of thing. You want to hear it in all of its glory and mystery and magic and power. And anyway, but I love the fact that they would do these requests on the border radio where, you know, particularly sort of, it was big in the Chicano culture. It was a way, you know, pre-internet and, you know, when a guy was in a, you know, some teenage boy was in a CYA camp, you know, you know, basically California Youth Authority camp for being a gangbanger in whatever, 1963. And so he would be up in Alturas, California, up in the far north, you know, 700 miles away from where, you know, up in the far northeast corner of California. And his girlfriend would be down in, you know, Chula Vista, California, in the very bottom southwest part of the state. But she could get a message to him.
1: Right.
2: You know, through a song dedication, you know.
1: Yeah, beautiful.
2: You know, here's Pledging My Love by Johnny Ace. You know, that was a huge one, you know, on the request lines. And I just always thought that was the most poetic thing. I didn't even know what poetry was, but I knew that that was poetry.
1: Yeah.
2: You know? I knew that that was a magical, beautiful thing.
1: Right.
2: you know. So that's what that's when I sat down to start writing songs for the Blasters. Yeah, it was like, well, I'm going to write about that.
1: Yeah, great. You know?
2: Sad now because they're still border radio stations, but they don't exist like they did.
1: Yeah.
2: They weren't as culturally influential.
1: Yeah.
2: So in a way, I don't do the song that much because a lot of people in the audience are like, what's he singing about?
1: Well, I try to do it in my little way from this station as best I can. But I don't get as far as California, not at all. So you mentioned poetry. You have a few books of poetry out, and there's poetry in the book that I have. So I was just thinking, you know, you're a songwriter, which is... seems to me like a sense of poetry, and then you do poetry. Like, what to you, what's the difference between songwriting and writing poetry?
2: Well, it's some song lyrics are poetry. Mm-hmm. You know, I would say probably, you know, maybe some of Ira Gershwin's lyrics, maybe mm-hmm. a lot of Lawrence Hart's lyrics are poetry, I think. And then you get into some traditional blues and old English balladry lyrics, mm-hmm. you know, to me are poetry. And then especially when you get into the blues songwriters like Leroy Carr or Skip James or Robert Johnson, you know, that mm-hmm. came along later. And those, certainly some of their songs are flat out poetry. And the same with, you know, with Woody Guthrie and, some of the, you know, certainly some of the early, you know, country songwriters, I would say some of their songs are poetry, you know, Hank Williams and Leon Payne and people like that. But there is a difference, you know, in that you can use, you know, sonically things to accentuate words,
1: mm-hmm. yeah.
2: you know. You know, meaning a guitar line or a piano figure or an orchestra. And that can give the words more poetic power than, say, just the words have on their own. Mm. But it's difficult, I think, sometimes for poets to write songs and for songwriters to write poetry. It's just difficult. And my poetry tends to be the people that influence... You know, I was taught... by some very strict teachers when I was in college. One of a great poet by the name of Gerald Lachlan, who at one time was the most published poet in America, the king of the small presses. Huh. But he was a great teacher. I had a great teacher named Elliot Freed and a great teacher named Richard Lee. And they all wrote abstract friggin' poetry on their own. But they made us write in traditional poetic forms. And that's really how I learned to write songs, was, you know, learning how to write sonnets and learning how to write alexandrines and learning how, you know, all the traditional poetic forms, how to, you know, learning about meter, learning about how to rhyme less clumsily than many songwriters right. rhyme, you know. And
1: yeah.
2: so that's kind of, you know, how I learned.
1: Oh, you're a very literate guy. Well published, both.
2: Oh, I don't know about that.
1: Yeah, well you're well published, both. You know, in the literary world, some of the essays in that book are just wonderful. You know, nice, short, concise.
2: Oh, thanks.
1: Yeah, just short, concise. I had all these questions that I'm not going to get to because we're running out of time.
2: I'm a blabbermouth.
1: Yeah, that's all right, and I just really appreciate it. Really appreciate your music, your guitar playing, your writing. And there's so much of it. That's good. But
2: thanks.
1: Thank you, Dave.
2: You got it, man. That was pulling teeth, literally.
1: You know, you've been on this station three times. This is your third time on this station.
2: I'm surprised you let me back on.
1: Oh, no. I've been waiting for my turn. So
2: well, I'm glad it finally happened, Border Pete.
1: Yeah, I am too, and I'll be sitting in the audience right near the front row, enjoying your show with Jimmy Dale Gilmore and Lenny Kaye on, let's see, Saturday, May 9th at the Bellows Falls Opera House. I can't wait.
2: Yeah, we're having a lot of fun with Lenny Kaye. Yeah, if we get him up and he does several songs with us. We're a guitar army, man.
1: I'm so psyched.
2: All righty, brother. We'll see you in a week or so.
1: That's true. Looking forward to it. Thank you so much, Dave.
2: All right.
1: Have
2: take care, Pete.
1: Have a good tour.
2: Thanks. All right. Bye. Bye-bye.

0: Well, thank you so much for joining us here at Wool Radio. I'm Border Pete. I do a show called Border Radio, Monday nights, 7 until 9. And we're really looking forward to you and Dave Alvin coming in for a show on May 9th, Saturday, May 9th, coming up soon. And before we get on, I don't know if I'm the first, but I'd like to wish you a happy birthday because I see your birthday's coming up in about a week just before the show.
1: Right. Mm-hmm. Thank you very much.
0: Yep.
1: Well, I'll be 100.
0: Well, your Wikipedia page is wrong then. Well, I have a birthday the day before the show. My birthday's on the 9th. I won't be quite 100.
1: Oh, is that right?
0: Yep. I won't be. I mean,
1: oh, happy birthday.
0: Yeah, my birthday's on the 8th. The show's on the 9th. I'd invite you to my birthday party, but you probably won't be in town yet.
1: Yeah, we'll probably be driving.
0: Is that how you get around from show to show? You're just in a van or a
1: car?
0: Yeah,
1: most of the time.
0: Like
1: if
0: the good
1: they're
0: old...
1: close enough to, yeah, it, just if they're close enough to be in driving distance, that's the way we do it.
0: Wow, like the good old days.
1: We don't do buses or any of that. It's too expensive.
0: Oh, really? Okay, great. Well, we're so grateful to have you coming up to Vermont for a show. Okay, are you in New York City now? I heard you were going to...
1: Yes, yeah, we are.
0: All right.
1: We're on 24th Street.
0: Wow. All right.
1: Just down from the Avenue of the Americas.
0: Okay. Well, that's right near where I was born.
1: Oh, is that right?
0: Yep. No, I was born in New York City a long time ago. So you're coming with Dave Alvin. You're back on the road with Dave Alvin. How's that feeling?
1: Oh, it's great. It's wonderful. Dave is such a, in every way, you know, as both as a musician and then just as a fun person to be around. It's a joy for me. He's so much more of a musician than I am. As a player, you know, I mean, he's a well-rounded, you know, he's the type that can do, you know, all of it, production, engineering, everything. And all I can do is play a few chords and then sing.
0: Well, you're a very good singer, and he's an excellent guitar player, I must say. I've seen him.
1: Yeah, he sure is.
0: Yep.
1: And we also, you know, we have on this little tour is Lenny Kaye is opening the shows for us.
0: Yeah, I just found that out. They just announced that up here. I'm so excited. How'd that come?
1: Yeah, he's so great. And of course I've heard of him, you know, for forever. You know, he's well respected and well known amongst musicians but I never had met him before. And right off the bat, we just really clicked. And so he's sitting in with us on part of our, you know, he opens the show he just instantaneously, you know, clicked in with what we were doing. It's really great.
0: Oh, that's wonderful. I'm really looking forward to it. I'm going to be sitting right up front.
1: Yeah.
0: So the show is billed as Dave and Jimmy Dale, the almost acoustic duo. What exactly does that mean?
1: Well, it means that I play the acoustic guitar. We did some of these shows where we both played acoustic.
0: Right.
1: But Dave is playing electric, full-on electric. So, and it seems to work out right. You know,
0: the
1: balance seems to be good. We get enough of Dave's, you know, power comes through at the right moments, and then we can, you know, scale back to really, you know, sensitive, the kind of really pretty stuff, and we sort of have it covered in that way. It's, of course, I miss the band,
0: right?
1: Because we have such a great band, but the Guilty Ones are so good, but we're able to do a show like this with the just the two of us.
0: All right. Well, it should be a lot of fun. I actually saw you two down in Northampton a year or so ago. So you've been together for a while. And I was just kind of wondering how you two first got together and found out you were like musical soulmates, or is it folk mates, or is it blues mates?
1: Well, you know, originally, for a very long time, Dave and I knew each other and had become really good friends without playing music together. We were on some shows together, and then actually Dave wrote some articles about me back in the day when I was being really, you know, really promoted in lots of, you know, magazine articles and stuff. And that's how we actually got to know each other originally, was him interviewing me and writing, you know, and we spent some time together out in L.A. And then all the many years later, so what I believe in 2017, I think that's right, my friend Mike Leahy, who's my booking agent, came up with the idea. He said, what do you think about maybe doing some shows with Dave Alvin, just the two of you, just to really pare down? So, and I love Dave, so I thought, well, golly, that's an experiment that is surely worth a try. And it just worked. It just clicked. We quickly found out, you know, rather than just, you know, me do a song and tell a story and then him do a song and tell a story, we very quickly found out that we had a whole lot in common, a repertoire of our, you know, from back in my folk day, if you know what, but yeah. When I used to play solo before I ever was in a band or anything. So we had a built, we turned out we had, we've told this story a million times, you know, but it's the true story. We were hanging out at the Ash Grove in Los Angeles. We didn't know each other, of course. He and Phil were hanging out there, and they were younger than me. But there's one period when I went to see. Well, I got to be friends with Lightnin' Hopkins.
0: Nice.
1: There, and with, and I wasn't performing there. I was just, you know, just a fan of all these people, Lightnin' Hopkins, and then Sonny Terry and Brownie McGhee. And so Dave also particularly loved the same stuff that I did. So we had a common background. It was very, that we didn't even realize before, right, we started,
0: yeah,
1: performing together.
0: I almost thought it would be like opposite attracting, but it sounds like you really were, you know, coming from the same direction, just from two
1: well,
0: different places.
1: Well, yeah, it's funny. I mean, our styles are so different, or so utterly different, but the stuff that inspired it,
0: right,
1: was, you know, we had the same taste, really.
0: Wow. Oh, that's just wonderful, and it's just so great that you two found each other the way you did, and now you're performing together and traveling together. It's wonderful. I was preparing for this interview last night, and I put on my copy of the Odessa tapes with the Flatlanders, and it was just such a joy to listen to, and your singing was amazing. You really shined throughout that recording. Do you want to say a word or two about starting out with the Flatlanders and the Odessa tapes?
1: Yeah, you know, it's interesting. Just yesterday, I was telling some of my friends that this several people in young musicians in Austin, some up and coming ones, you know, have told me that record was their original inspiration.
0: Wow.
1: into songwriting and stuff like that. So that's funny because, you know, that record came out comparatively recently, but it was made before we made the Nashville Flatlanders record, and because it was the demo recordings that convinced the people to bring us to Nashville and make a studio record. I still love it. I'm still kind of amazed by how that came off. Joe and I, who, by the way, I'm saying these days that all of my shows from now on are a tribute to Joe Ely.
0: Yeah.
1: And Joe and I had done a lot of performing together before the Flatlanders.
0: Oh, really? Okay.
1: Came together. So it was we had a little bit of history already. Joe, and mainly, Joe sang harmony with me mostly.
0: Right. Right.
1: In those days, and as a, we kind of had developed a certain style, even that early on. And I feel like the Odessa Tapes really captured us in that period of our development.
0: Well, I on that album is your song Dallas, which I knew very well from listening to Joe Ely's live album at Liberty Lunch, which I just love that album. And
1: that's a particularly wonderful
0: record
1: too.
0: He was on fire. So it was interesting to hear it with you singing it instead of him singing it. But then I was listening last night to the Flatlanders album Now Again, which is a great title. And I noticed that there was much more singing by Joe and by Butch, and it was really good mix that you changed how the band played.
1: Yeah, it was
0: played.
1: Much more collaborative, and we wrote a lot of the songs too.
0: Right, right.
1: Which we hadn't done in our early career.
0: Well, yeah. Well, you all became
1: co-wrote songs. Right. All three of us.
0: Oh, good. Okay.
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